dwindle as time passes and life fastens. It's fear-ridden shackles latch on, the mind's tragic. Illuminated is what I'm lacking, my gifts basking. Darkness forged by the doubts crafted by minds cracking. I'm

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0: 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An excursion that includes African, Cuban, Central, and South American foods. It all starts Friday, October 2nd, 11:30 a.m. to 2:30 p.m. And the event proceeds will go towards ongoing efforts in promoting economic development in Kansas City's historic Northeast community. 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

Yeah, yeah, you're listening to the Hip Soul Crate Dive all the way live on One Kansas City Radio. This is Catch 22. That was Street Player by Chicago. 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

Yeah, it's Catch 22 checking in back with you. 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

another all-time classic. I hope you've been enjoying these funky grooves right here on the Hip Soul Crate Dive Disco Slash Funk Edition. I'm Catch 22. 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

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We have a new mobile app, so make sure you go hit that up and download that. 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Stay tuned.

0: 988 is the new three-digit number for call, text, or chat that connects people to the existing National Suicide Prevention Lifeline, where compassionate, accessible care and support are available for anyone experiencing mental health-related distress. People can use 988 if they are having thoughts of suicide, mental health or substance abuse crises, or any other kind of emotional distress. People can also dial 988 if they are worried about a loved one who may need crisis support. 988 is available for support 24 hours a day, 7 days a week, across the U.S. Support for One Kansas City Radio comes from the Northeast Chamber of Commerce, who Friday, October 2nd, from 11:30 a.m. to 2:30 p.m., hosts the International Marketplace Taste and Tour event. It all starts at the Sons of Columbus Hall at 2415 Independence Avenue, where you'll pick up a passport, hop on and off the trolley to visit 6 restaurants and 1 coffee shop across 4 continents, an excursion that includes African, Cuban, Central, and South American foods. It all starts Friday, October 2nd, 11:30 a.m. to 2:30 p.m., and the event proceeds will go towards ongoing efforts in promoting economic development in Kansas City's historic Northeast community. That's the International Marketplace Taste and Tour event in support of One Kansas City Radio. 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
1: 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An excursion that includes African, Cuban, Central, and South American foods. It all starts Friday, October 2nd, 11:30 a.m. to 2:30 p.m. And the event proceeds will go towards ongoing efforts in promoting economic development in Kansas City's historic Northeast community. That's the International Marketplace Taste and Tour event in support of One Kansas City Radio.
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0: 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It all starts at the Sons of Columbus Hall at 2415 Independence Avenue, where you'll pick up a passport, hop on and off the trolley to visit six restaurants and one coffee shop across four continents. An excursion that includes African, Cuban, Central, and South American foods. It all starts Friday, October 2nd, 11:30 a.m. to 2:30 p.m. And the event proceeds will go towards ongoing efforts in promoting economic development in Kansas City's historic Northeast community. That's the International Marketplace Taste and Tour event in support of One Kansas City Radio.
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0: 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It all starts at the Sons of Columbus Hall at 2415 Independence Avenue, where you'll pick up a passport, hop on and off the trolley to visit six restaurants and one coffee shop across four continents. An excursion that includes African, Cuban, Central, and South American foods. It all starts Friday, October 2nd, 11:30 a.m. to 2:30 p.m. And the event proceeds will go towards ongoing efforts in promoting economic development in Kansas City's historic Northeast community. That's the International Marketplace Taste and Tour event in support of One Kansas City Radio.
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0: 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An excursion that includes African, Cuban, Central, and South American foods. It all starts Friday, October 2nd, 11:30 a.m. to 2:30 p.m. And the event proceeds will go towards ongoing efforts in promoting economic development in Kansas City's historic Northeast community. That's the International Marketplace Taste and Tour event in support of One Kansas City Radio.
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0: 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It all starts at the Sons of Columbus Hall at 2415 Independence Avenue, where you'll pick up a passport, hop on and off the trolley to visit six restaurants and one coffee shop across four continents. An excursion that includes African, Cuban, Central, and South American foods. It all starts Friday, October 2nd, 11:30 a.m. to 2:30 p.m. And the event proceeds will go towards ongoing efforts in promoting economic development in Kansas City's historic Northeast community. That's the International Marketplace Taste and Tour event in support of One Kansas City Radio.
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0: for you. I'll be there no time.
1: Is the new three-digit number for call, text, or chat that connects people to the existing National Suicide Prevention Lifeline, where compassionate, accessible care and support are available for anyone experiencing mental health-related distress. 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

0: 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An excursion that includes African, Cuban, Central, and South American foods. It all starts Friday, October 2nd, 11:30 a.m. to 2:30 p.m. And the event proceeds will go towards ongoing efforts in promoting economic development in Kansas City's historic Northeast community. That's the International Marketplace Taste and Tour event in support of One Kansas City Radio.
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0: 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It all starts at the Sons of Columbus Hall at 2415 Independence Avenue, where you'll pick up a passport, hop on and off the trolley to visit six restaurants and one coffee shop across four continents. An excursion that includes African, Cuban, Central, and South American foods. It all starts Friday, October 2nd, 11:30 a.m. to 2:30 p.m. And the event proceeds will go towards ongoing efforts in promoting economic development in Kansas City's historic Northeast community. That's the International Marketplace Taste and Tour event in support of One Kansas City Radio.
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0: 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It all starts at the Sons of Columbus Hall at 2415 Independence Avenue, where you'll pick up a passport, hop on and off the trolley to visit six restaurants and one coffee shop across four continents. An excursion that includes African, Cuban, Central, and South American foods. It all starts Friday, October 2nd, 11:30 a.m. to 2:30 p.m. And the event proceeds will go towards ongoing efforts in promoting economic development in Kansas City's historic Northeast community. That's the International Marketplace Taste and Tour event in support of One Kansas City Radio.
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0: 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It all starts at the Sons of Columbus Hall at 2415 Independence Avenue, where you'll pick up a passport, hop on and off the trolley to visit six restaurants and one coffee shop across four continents. An excursion that includes African, Cuban, Central, and South American foods. It all starts Friday, October 2nd, 11:30 a.m. to 2:30 p.m. And the event proceeds will go towards ongoing efforts in promoting economic development in Kansas City's historic Northeast community. That's the International Marketplace Taste and Tour event in support of One Kansas City Radio.
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Yep, we are dignified around here. Oh, I smell something.

0: Too many people give up right before their breakthrough because the temptation to quit is the strongest right around that time. Think of all the hundreds and thousands of steps and missteps, chances and blessings that brought you to where you are right now. I'm sure it's been an experience of highs, lows, progress and setbacks. Two steps forward, you only feel like you're taking three steps back. An up and down process, right? But keep this in mind and meditate on the fact that you are a work in progress. And every great success requires some type of struggle to get there. And know that the harder the struggle, the more glorious the triumph. What we achieve too easily, we often regard too lightly. Think about it. It's scarcity that gives everything its value. So the challenge is to not lose your joy, gather strength from distress, and grow. And always remember that difficult roads often lead to beautiful destinations.
1: 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For more information, visit www.rickyrandall.com.
2: 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An excursion that includes African, Cuban, Central, and South American foods. 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That's the International Marketplace Taste and Tour event in support of One Kansas City Radio.
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0: 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It all starts at the Sons of Columbus Hall at 2415 Independence Avenue, where you'll pick up a passport, hop on and off the trolley to visit six restaurants and one coffee shop across four continents. An excursion that includes African, Cuban, Central, and South American foods. It all starts Friday, October 2nd, 11:30 a.m. to 2:30 p.m. And the event proceeds will go towards ongoing efforts in promoting economic development in Kansas City's historic Northeast community. That's the International Marketplace Taste and Tour event in support of One Kansas City Radio.
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0: Change is the process. Change isn't part of the process. It is the process. The good news, nothing is permanent. The bad news, nothing is permanent. Everything happens for a reason, whether we embrace change or not. This is why one of the hardest things for us to grasp is impermanence. Everything in life is temporary. When you get hurt or feel pain, in time you heal. When you're going through a storm and it starts raining, at some point that rain stops. And even in those dark moments of your life, there's always light at the end of the tunnel. You see, we're reminded of this every day when we wake up and we see the sunrise, but yet we still think the darkness is gonna last forever. But it won't. Nothing lasts forever. There's so many of us that are so comfortable where we are in life, even though everything in the universe is changing around us. This is why it is vital for our general success and happiness that we understand that it's not until we change that we grow and begin to see a new world of possibilities that we've never seen before. So no matter how good or bad a situation may be, the one thing you can count on is that it is going to change. So if things are great right now, enjoy it. Trials and tribulations may come, but be strong and courageous. Joshua 1:9. And so just because life isn't easy, it doesn't mean you can't laugh. And just because something is bothering you, doesn't mean you can't smile. Every moment gives you a new beginning and a new ending. You get a second chance every second. You just have to take it and make the best of it.
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2: 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An excursion that includes African, Cuban, Central, and South American foods. 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That's the International Marketplace Taste and Tour event in support of One Kansas City Radio.
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0: 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It all starts at the Sons of Columbus Hall at 2415 Independence Avenue, where you'll pick up a passport, hop on and off the trolley to visit six restaurants and one coffee shop across four continents. An excursion that includes African, Cuban, Central, and South American foods. It all starts Friday, October 2nd, 11:30 a.m. to 2:30 p.m. And the event proceeds will go towards ongoing efforts in promoting economic development in Kansas City's historic Northeast community. That's the International Marketplace Taste and Tour event in support of One Kansas City Radio.
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1: Hello and welcome to Core Conversations on One Kansas City Radio. I'm Leslie Scott. Tonight, my guest is Jill Hanlon, and I'm so excited to learn more about you and your story, Jill. I know it's going to be a fun conversation. Welcome to the show.
2: Thank you. I'm happy to be here.
1: So the first question I always ask people is, how did you end up in Kansas City?
2: Well, let's see. The age of, second grade, I lived in Blue Springs. I always was kind of drawn to the city. After high school, I got a job at a life insurance company downtown near Crown Center. So at 19, I had a child and that child passed away. Then I kind of was trying to seek a way to cope and started working in Westport. Yeah, I might only be 19, but I'm working at a sports bar. And so nobody's questioning if I'm, 21, if I can drink. And then I got introduced to that scene. And then I was pretty much stuck in the city. That's kind of when my life started to take a turn for from the girl that I tried to portray in high school, which was I tried to be good. Now, I did. That's when I kind of got really integrated and familiar with the city is about 19, 20 years old when I started working in Westport.
1: There's a lot to unpack there. You had a child at 19 who passed away. And can you tell us what that experience was like?
2: I'm going to back up just a little bit. So we talked about my dad. My dad was my hero. My mom was my nemesis. I mean, he was an alcoholic and an addict. And for as far back as I can remember, I was the secret keeper. My dad being a coach, gone all the time, not home a lot. I was the one that made everything look pretty so they didn't argue. Then at 19, I had a child, like I said, that passed away. It was with my high school sweetheart. It was no one's fault, ultimately. He was born with Potter syndrome, like I said. He had no renal tissue or kidneys, so there was no way to do dialysis or anything like that because his lungs hadn't developed. I was 9 months. They weren't quite sure what the situation was. So through some testing, I was sent into labor. And he lived for 13 hours, and his name was Zachary, and thank God we were able to get him baptized. There was a priest that showed up, and it was heart-wrenching, but also, I've always been very spiritual. It was also, it was like I almost saw a transition occur, with him leaving the earth. And it was, like I said, so impactful in so many ways and so many emotions. And then I'm in the Westport scene. But to this point, I really hadn't done any dabbling with drugs or anything like that. And because I never learned how to cope and because I had already dealt with so much impactful trauma throughout my childhood from my mom, I've only learned how to lie, keep secret. Nobody's ever took care of me. So I pretty quickly in the Westport scene got introduced to cocaine. And that's when everything kind of started. I guess I've always had kind of a business mind. So it was in no time at all. I tried cocaine a couple times. And then somehow, some way, I'm, introduced to the dealer. And so now I just have, so much that I am not sure what to do with. And so my addiction, rapidly got out of control. That went on for a good couple of years that my addiction was, you know, out of control. I was selling it. I, you know, no longer could be gainfully employed because I couldn't get there on time. So my child that passed away, Zachary, his dad and I were on again, off again, on again, off again. Well, we were on, and I woke up one morning and was nauseous. Now, because of my drug use, my menstrual cycle is all messed up. I just figured that was the problem. I took a pregnancy test and I was pregnant again. And I was latter 20s at this point. So anyway, I immediately got rid of everything that substance-wise that was within eyesight. And I carried that baby to term, and he was born healthy. Everything was okay. And his name is Ezekiel. His dad and I, it didn't work out, fizzled out. And so it was just two of us for, you know, his first 2 years. I put myself through school, became a certified medical assistant. I mean, you know, I was, I devoted everything to my child, and everything I did every day was intentional to be better for him. And because I wasn't going to repeat the same cycle, I was going to break the cycle. I was convinced. Ran into a guy that I had been absolutely head over heels for in junior high. Basically invited him over to my house, and then he never left. And I kind of thought it was weird at first, but then I was like, oh, I'm lonely. You know, at this time I was working at a research hospital with obstetrics and gynecology as a medical assistant. So I had a good job. I mean, you know, I was just doing my own thing. And I let him sweep me off my feet. And he was into more serious illicit drugs like crack and meth and stuff like that. And I just stayed at home. I wouldn't, you know, I wasn't going out with him. You know, you out with your friends. I'm not interested in anything like that. Anyway, then it got to a point, well, he wasn't ever home, can't beat him, join him. So I tried smoking crack. That was fun, I thought, for a while, until it wasn't. And but again, I was in an unhealthy relationship, and there was subtle abuse starting to happen, but I wasn't realizing it because it was subtle. I mean, you know, and started with the verbal and then the control, and then, you know, I mean, there were slight physical things that eventually escalated to more serious physical things. But when you're being sucked of the self-worth that you've gained, you don't realize it because it just happens so slowly. You know, in the interim, I got pregnant again. I had my daughter, and I stopped using while I was pregnant with her. But the minute she was born, I was right back at it, because by this time, the abuse had gotten more severe. I had no self-worth, no self-esteem. I was nothing. I'm battling with my oldest son's dad, and he's noticing things, and my son's going to visit him and, you know, saying different things that are causing him to be concerned about my safety, but yet I'm saying everything's fine, but yet I've got this bruise on my cheek, and I've, you know, a cut on my lip. But anyway, domestic violence is so, it's so shattering and so sickening, just what it does to the person being abused. So I got in trouble. I got arrested the first time, actually, with my daughter's father. We got pulled over because my windshield had spider webs, because he had gotten mad and punched it, and so it was basically shattered. And so that's why they pulled us over. Well, I had drugs on me, and my daughter was in the back seat, and they were going to let me go. But he told them that they shouldn't let me go, and they should search the car. we ended up both going to jail. We had to find someone to come get our daughter. And by this time, when this happened, my oldest son's father had already taken him, had papers filed. And so I was in a custody battle with him for that, which shattered me, which then gave me more reason to continue to use more drugs, to continue to suppress more feelings that I didn't want to feel. So we both went to jail, and that was the first time that I had had police interaction, that they weren't there to help me. You know, and once that happens, then they know who you are. And I mean, today sitting here, I mean, it's the craziest thing that I am who I am now, and we'll get to how I got here. But, you know, I mean, I can't tell you how many times I've been arrested. I can't tell you. I've lost count. I wouldn't have any idea whatsoever. So anyway, so that started that. And I knew that I was being seriously abused. I knew that psychologically, physically, I mean, you know, I knew I had to break free from this. And then that was like almost like the catalyst. Like, you told the police, you took both of us away from our daughter. I mean, you know. So his parents are the ones that came and got my daughter. So now all the suspicions that they've had have been solidified. Now they know, you know, and now my parents. So now everybody's informed of the mess of a life I am now living at this point. And eventually, you know, I got arrested again and again and again. The first time that I ever finally went to court on all of these. I mean, Leslie, I think it was like I had three possessions, one cocaine, two meth, and like three forgery charges, because I thought, you know, oh, I'm a genius. I'm going to steal credit cards or checkbooks and try to, you know, supply my drug habit and all the crazy things you do when you're in active use. And so I got put on my probation, couldn't stay clean. Finally went to treatment, and I was in treatment, had to go get a well woman check, and the nurse practitioner that was doing the well woman check, she was like, well, you know, your uterus is very prolapsed. I don't, you know, you may have to have a hysterectomy. If you ever thought about having any more kids, I would, you know, seriously consider getting busy. And so my youngest son was that I went back to the abuser after I got out of treatment because, you know, I just wasn't quite where I needed to be. And I was still running from myself. And so I ran straight to him and we got pregnant again. And I got pregnant with my youngest son. So I have three children, two boys and a girl. The girl's smack dab in the middle. I found out I was pregnant, so I'd been in rehab, so I was clean. And within probably, the beginning of my second trimester, I started using. And I used until he was born. I can't tell you why they didn't do a drug test. I mean, because it was about the time that those were becoming mandatory, you know, if you had Medicaid and things like that. And I don't know how I squeaked by, but I did. He was born premature and was in the NICU. And, you know, it was, I was hit with the past trauma from Zachary being in the NICU, and then again, not knowing how to regulate, not knowing how to regulate my emotions, because I was now experiencing trauma that I, you know, it was like post-traumatic stress disorder, but I didn't know that that's what it was. And so then what, now I'm going to use more. I'm going to, you know, now I don't know how to deal with this. And again, still on probation. So, or long story short, I can't do that very well. Basically, my son was 6 months old, and I went to prison for the first time, and I was gone more than not the next 5 years. So I never had the privilege of a maternal bond with him. We still work on a relationship to this day. It just, the catastrophic damage I have done, not to myself. It's almost like God created me to go through all of this, but I still have a hard time with, like I said, the collateral damage, the ripple effect, with all the people that affected, my children being, the most important, and missing out on those relationships that I so craved and yearned for, because I wasn't going to be like my mom. And turns out, yeah.
1: All right. Well, we need to take a break. When we come back, we're going to hear more about that. I'm sure it's going to be an interesting story. You've been listening to Core Conversations on One Kansas City Radio. I'm Leslie Scott. We'll be back after a brief break with Jill Hanlon.
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0: Welcome back to Core Conversations on One Kansas City Radio. I'm Leslie Scott. Today, I've been talking with Jill Hanlon.
1: So, my mom passed away at the age of 59. I was in federal prison in Danbury, Connecticut, when she passed in June of 2005. That another incredibly profound moment. She died with me hanging on to loads and tons and of resentment that, you know, I had to go to lots of therapy and work through and make many trips to her graveside and, you know, tell her all the things. But, you know, I've worked through that. But, when I got out of federal prison, which she passed away in June and I was released in September. And I went to my dad's. I was there with him. Was I starting my life again, but, you know, he needed me too, and there was, yes, granted, their marriage was not anything to write home about. And, but it brought my dad and I closer, you know, and I was able to be honest and transparent with him about things that he never knew, you know, that my brother and I went through. And, the bond that I yearned for growing up, you know, it happened as adults because, you know, he was too busy with basketball, you know. but my dad, like I said, he's always been my hero. And I can't think of a better man to have raised my children because he did. He stepped up to the plate. He took my kids into his home. My kids never went to foster care or anything. So he took care of my mother because of her addiction for years and everything. She really did a number on her body. And he coached basketball, took care of my mother, and raised my two children, my two youngest. Yeah.
0: Wow. Where were your two older kids then during that time?
1: So I have three. So my oldest one lived with his dad. And of course, he was still involved. I mean, you know, he was still involved with my dad. He would come every, you know, it would be almost like my dad had joint custody with his dad. And, you know, he would come every weekend and things like that. So, you know, he was still part of the family. Just mom wasn't here. Yeah.
0: How old were your kids when you were incarcerated?
1: So my youngest was 6 months old. My daughter was four. They're all 4 years apart. And my oldest was eight. And then when I got out, my oldest was 13 and nine and five. So, yeah. And that's when I got out. Now that's when I got out of federal prison. And I did great in the course of the next couple years. That was in 2005. So by the end of 2007, I had by myself with my kids. Now I had all three of my kids back with me. I bought a house. I had an incredibly lucrative career. I was doing it. I was doing it all on my own, clean and sober. I was very involved in 12-step meetings. I was involved in, you know, all the things. And guess what? Here came another guy. Anyway, shortly thereafter, and, you know, it's just incredible. It's incredible how fast you lose things and how long it takes for you to gain them. Anyway, so I was right back down the rabbit hole, you know. I had been clean for 7 years, and I, anyway. So, Now, then back down another rabbit hole, in and out of prison a few more times. And then this last time I got locked up in, now, of course, now I've ruined these relationships with my kids that I've just built up. I mean, all the things. Now, my dad doesn't trust me. Now, you know, nobody wants anything to do with me. Understandably so. So, again, I said before, you know, I kept running from myself. I kept running from myself. And because I didn't want to face who I was and who I didn't get to be and who, you know, and all that trauma and all the things that come with it. And I got married in 2014 to someone that I had been on again, off again for, oh, at that point, since 2001. So, you know, 14 years. And we were in our addiction, and we thought it was a good idea to get married. Anyway, it wasn't. And I had done about 6 months incarcerated. After we got married, you know, it devastated him because we were inseparable, because we were on drugs and our emotions are heightened and we just can't live without each other. You know, all that. So shortly after I was incarcerated, I guess he found someone else. And so I got out after about 6 months of being locked up that time. And I went straight there like a crazy person because I knew that he was cheating on me. Anyway, I, again, relapsed. Couldn't live with being rejected by my husband. And, you know, it turned into a complete disaster. And so back to prison I go. Well, this time I'm very well aware of what's before me, which is a lot of time for me. The longest I'd ever been incarcerated was 2 years, and that was in the federal system. Sitting there again for the seventh time, this is my seventh prison incarceration. I had an awakening. I had these significant spiritual experiences throughout my addiction and throughout, you know, different times in my life. I had a spiritual experience when my mom passed. I was in prison. It was a very surreal moment. And I've always believed in God. I was raised Catholic. I rebelled. I didn't want to do what my mom said to do. And so I wasn't going to practice the Catholic faith just because I didn't want to, because she wanted me to. But I've always known. And I've always known there's something greater. I, you know, choose to call him God.

0: be responsible for sustaining the meetings, for the meetings to work, the 12 steps and all the things. And, you know, and I realized that, okay, the higher power thing, the God thing, the spiritual experiences. I mean, there's something out there, and I need to rely on that because I haven't tried it. I haven't tried it in its entirety. I haven't surrendered myself completely. I have not given up on what I think that I can control because I've got this. And you know what? I did. And I've never been so free. Even in that prison cell for 4 years, I've never been so free. And, you know, the things that have happened, I got out in February of 2020, and he was constantly reminding me that he had a plan and that something better, that all of this was for a reason. All of it was for a reason, you know. And in my addiction, I discussed the domestic violence. I've been shot at. I've been raped by multiple men, gang raped. All the things. I've put myself in positions where for me to be sitting here having this conversation is a miracle because I should be dead. I should be dead. And I was completely aware once I let him take control that all of it wasn't for nothing, that there was a reason and there was a purpose, and that it was my calling to now do what I do. And the last time that I used was April 11th of 2016. I have not even had so much of any sort of glimmer of fantasy I've had no cravings. I've had nothing. I am on a trajectory to help, potentially save people, let them know their worth, let them know their value, and let them know what is possible by the example that I lead day to day. Yeah.
1: So you're taking your lived experience, and we do only have like a minute left, but you're taking this, your lived experience, all this trauma, all this learning that you had to do the hard way, and you're channeling that into helping people now. That is really remarkable.
0: It is my calling. It is my gift. It is, I mean, what I do on a daily basis is a privilege. I am privileged to do what I do, you know, and I'm blessed.
1: So you currently work at Journey to New Life.
0: Yes.
1: People want to learn more about the work that you do there and the organization. Mm-hmm. Can you give them a little bit more information?
0: I sure can. You can look up, Google our website, journeytonewlife.org. We have all kinds of information on there. Anyone that would like to reach out to me personally, I'd like to give you my email address. It's janlin@jtnl.org. Please check out the website. Please email me personally if you have any questions, or, you know, I would be happy to, you know, come do a presentation or anything. I'm a case manager, and I also do outreach coordinating, so for the organization. So yeah, I'm happy to do whatever, however, for anybody in the community.
1: Well, it's been so amazing getting to know you tonight, and I just appreciate you so much.
0: Thank you
1: for sharing your story and being so vulnerable. There may be somebody out there who really needed to hear that you can get on the other side of an addiction. So

0: thank you for what you do, and I really appreciate you being here. That's it for, you're welcome. That's it for this episode of Core Conversation. I'm Leslie Scott. 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

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I used to call myself an ugly you, but I'm not even an ugly you. I'm a sexy you, you understand? Girl all over the globe wanna uck me, you understand?

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1: Girl, listen. When I be sitting at home all by myself now, I be saying, damn, I had a good girl. You know, you don't even realize how hard it is to find somebody like you till they gone, you know what I mean? If you'll let me just come back in your life, I'll never do it again. I promise.

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5: My grandmother, she was from rural Louisiana, and her parents were divorced when she was very young. So she lived with her mother until she was maybe 10 or so. And then she lived with her father and sort of a proverbial evil stepmother. And then she went back to live with her mother when she was a teenager. Some of her mother's boyfriends would try to sexually assault her. She talks about how she slept with a knife under her pillow. And she met my grandfather when she was 17 or 18, and they got married. And then shortly thereafter, he got sent to North Africa in World War II. So that was all before the age of 21. That was her life. I think her story, sadly, is not unique. The older I get and the more women, my elder women in my life confide in me, the more and more I hear that, oh, I'm a survivor of sexual assault, or, you know, I'm a survivor of attempted sexual assault, or, you know, I've had this situation or this hardship in my life. Things that they don't talk about to children, but as I mature to my own elderhood, I'm hearing more and more about this. So I think faith for Black women, and certainly for myself, is critical for navigating this, as it is for other human beings around the world who are facing so many struggles and hardships. But I think my grandmother, she was always a believer in God. She grew up in the church. But I think it wasn't until she felt this very strong call and really risked everything, put herself out on faith to do this in the face of a lot of rejection. She was Catholic. And so the Catholic priest was saying, oh, you should just be a good wife. Why are you starting a church? My grandfather wasn't very supportive at the beginning. People said she couldn't do it because she wasn't educated. She had a lot of pushback, and she did it anyway. I went to Mass, and I also went to her church. And her church was led by women. It was very charismatic. It was very service-oriented. She had a lot of focus on helping people with disabilities and the elderly. She was my first teacher about what human dignity really is. I remember being a child, and she would have all of these people around her who were a part of her congregation who were adults with disabilities or folks who needed help in some way. But she always reminded me that they were adults and I was the child, and that I should respect them regardless of whether I thought I was smarter than them or more able-bodied than they were. And so that for me is a model of leadership and a model of trusting God and really cultivating our own conscience and our own discernment with God directly, which is something I bring into our work here at Faith and Public Life Action.
6: Nearly five decades after her grandmother felt called to open a church, Janae Lewis was appointed CEO by the board of directors of the organization. I'm Umbreen Khan, and this is Inspired by Interfaith Voices.
7: Your destination is on the left.
6: I meet Janae five blocks from the United States Capitol in a nondescript corporate office building where the tenants include labor organizations and lobbyists. It's here that you find the national staff of Faith in Public Life and its sister organization, Faith in Public Life Action. Janae and I sit down to talk, surrounded by her books. The titles reveal her interest in social justice and faith, all at the intersection of religion and politics. I asked Lewis to reflect on the journey that brings her into this moment and this office. And she begins by recalling her time with her grandmother, Bishop Hilda Kathleen Aileen Donald. So you have a grandmother who, despite all the obstacles, despite being told that she didn't have the credentials.
5: That's right.
6: And the letters behind her name.
5: That's right.
6: But she decided anyway she was going to start something.
5: That's right.
6: And here you are.
5: That's right. And the legacy of her church still survives. They were able to buy a couple of pieces of property and plant other churches in other parts of Louisiana. She's ministered to hundreds of people over her lifetime. Her church was called the Sacred Heart of Jesus Family.
6: And was the church Catholic affiliated?
5: No, absolutely not. She was the lead pastor of the church.
6: So it couldn't be.
5: That's right. But it did have remnants of Catholicism. She was very influenced by the saints. She would pray the rosary every day in its entirety. Much to the chagrin of a 7-year-old who was on summer vacation because I had to pray with her, although I love the rosary now. So she retained some of the practices of her Catholic upbringing.
6: Like her grandmother, Jhené is not afraid of confronting the big questions. Tell me, when you look at the world that we're sitting in today, in which affiliation and identity are also going through this tremendous, tumultuous shift, how do we flourish as community in a sacred and spiritual way while also integrating the lessons of abuse and oppression?
5: Yeah, that is a big question. So folks can't see me, but I'm wearing my t-shirt today that says Imago Dei, which means the image of God. Mm-hmm. It's a concept to remind us that we are made in the image and likeness of God, regardless of who we are. And my grandmother modeled that with her life. I try to model that with my life. My grandmother also would close every service with a phrase, which is very dear to me. And the phrase is, God loves you, and so do I. And so she would make everyone in her congregation go around the room and hug or shake hands and say, God loves you, and so do I. And I think that phrase fundamentally is what we need to remember today. We have all of these other experiences as human beings that shape us and that bring us wisdom and insight in order to create a better world. We should leverage those things. We should lose those things. We need to talk about those things and acknowledge and honor those things as who we are. But fundamentally, who we are is the beloved child of God, made in the image and likeness of God. That's fundamentally who we are. When I can hold on to that, I'm able to navigate my own trials and my own hardships. I'm able to be more compassionate to others mm-hmm. as they operate out of fear or trauma or question or anger. And if we can hold on to that fundamental identity, we can make better sense of all of these other beautiful identities that God has given us and the wisdom that comes from those experiences.
6: What is it about this work at Faith in Public Life that keeps you rooted and, frankly, hopeful?
5: Faith in Public Life is a 501c3 organization that nurtures and builds and supports a multi-faith coalition of highly influential leaders who want to create a society where everyone can thrive and where we have justice, equity, and inclusion. Our work is looking at the stories and the narratives that we tell about who people of faith are and what our democracy is supposed to look like. And we support those leaders in telling a story that might be a little different from what people are used to in this current climate.
6: Faith in public life, and for people to understand how they walk through it.
5: Yes.
6: And bring their faith into it. What do you see as the context, the challenge of that today in this election year?
5: We tell different stories in America, and we have over history, about how to relate to religion. Sometimes we say, oh, it's not polite to talk about your religion or your faith. We also have a legacy of the separation of church and state, which is very, very important so that we don't drift towards a theocracy. And what we actually see happening now is that we have a subset of our country that's trying to pull us towards a theocracy where a fringe element of Christianity that is centered around whiteness would then lead and direct the laws of our country, which is not what we want to see.
6: What I hear you saying is that you reject theological tenets that some Christians do hold.
5: Being faith in public life and helping a multi-faith group of folks speak from our experiences does a few things. It shows the value set that cuts across faith traditions. We don't need one religion to dominate our country, but we do need to invite people to be more full in describing why they want to be good citizens, why they want to be good residents and participants in this democracy.
6: How do you encourage people to do that practically, Janae? I mean, let's just be candid here. We are living in an era where there is a rise in religious political nationalism.
5: Yes.
6: And some would argue, many have on the program, that if we were to look in a wholesome and honest way at American history, embrace of a theocratic vision of the United States is why we have the legacy of slavery, of why we have the legacy of the treatment of indigenous communities informed by the doctrine of discovery.
5: Mm-hmm. When we tell the stories about the role that religion has played in oppression, and as a Roman Catholic, I'm very aware that it has and is playing a role in oppression. We often start the story that say religion dictates this oppression. But oftentimes what we're actually talking about is a worship, an idolatry of authoritarianism, an idolatry of power, and religion is bastardized and used as a scapegoat to justify the idolatry and the worship of power and abuse. Mm-hmm. People who want to have power over others use religion as a justification for running that power rampant.
6: What I hear you saying is don't throw the baby out with the bathwater.
5: That's right. And I also am saying that the traditions and the texts and the elders and the teachers and the rabbis and the gurus of all of our religious traditions across the world, again, have always centered love, have often centered compassion and kindness. And so when we go back to those teachings and go back to those practices, it forms us to be able to have our own conscience and our own discernment with God, like my grandmother did. And it also helps us learn how we're supposed to treat one another. And oftentimes you see people leaving institutional religion because they recognize the incongruity between what the text says and what the tradition says and what they actually see happening around them. People don't really have as many problems with God as they think they do. People have a lot of problems with religion because it's often hypocritical. And so if our religions actually do hold wisdom for us about how to treat each other with love and kindness and compassion, we need to reclaim that, especially in this moment, so that we can create the country that our values are telling us is possible.
6: When you look at the demographic data and you talk about this country and who's believing in and embracing messages of faith, there's a generational split. How, as an organization, are you engaging? You're using the word God and you're using a frame of religion. Is it that you are exclusively talking to people of faith, or are you seeking to talk beyond that flock?
5: So I want to break that down a little bit because we are faith in public life, not religion in public life. And that's very intentional.
6: And what does that mean to you when you say that like that?
5: Religion is organization, it's institution. Faith is relationship with the divine. It is practices, it's traditions, it's lessons, it's learning, it's teaching, it's growth. But fundamentally, it's relationship with the divine. So again, I think people are rejecting the institutions. But statistically, people do still describe themselves across generations as spiritual,
6: right,
5: as people of faith, but not religious people. They don't want to affiliate with institution, but they are people of faith. I actually think people want something more genuine, something more authentic. And I see younger folks, especially in movement, playing around with language. So when you hear language like radical joy, healing spaces, calling in, inclusivity, these are spiritual principles that people are talking about. So from a Christian perspective, which is my background, how many times is joy and the spirit mentioned in the Bible? How many times is a reference to joy connected to liberation and salvation? Those things are deeply intertwined, and you hear that rhetoric in movement space. How many times do we hear in our scripture and in our texts about the healing ability of God, the healing ability of the divine, of angels, of bodhisattvas, the healing ability of saints? all of this language that we hear in our movement spaces, to me, sounds deeply, deeply spiritual. It sounds universal. It sounds divine. So I actually see God very consistently through social justice movements.
6: One key area of your work right now is political violence. Can you explain why and what that means exactly?
5: Firstly, it is violence or the threat of violence that is enacted for political gain. But we also include in that definition violence towards marginalized people that is leveraged also for political gain. So it may not be violence or the threat of violence in an electoral process, but it may be heightened targeting of trans people. It may be heightened targeting of Black elected officials. The threats against federal judges have gone up 400% in the last several years. In Florida, where we work, there was a Black elected official who received multiple threats from different entities threatening her life and the life of her family because she spoke out against the governor. There was another person who spoke out against the January 6th insurrection, and his mother was targeted by some actors who called the police and said that she was doing something nefarious, and a SWAT team was sent to her house.
3: And that's the action known as swatting.
5: That's swatting, correct. And that's on the rise, again, not only against people who speak out or elected officials, but against their families and others. So this level of violence in my value system and in the value system that many people of faith share is not of God. It also is antithetical to having a healthy democracy. So what we see as a consequence of this violence is that people are less likely to vote. People are less likely to run for office. People are less likely to volunteer as precinct workers. People are resigning their posts. Elections officials, people who have the job to run our boards of elections, many of whom are women and are disproportionately targeted by violence, are resigning across the country. So what this does is destabilize our democratic system. Any person of faith who wants us to have a free and fair democracy should be deeply concerned about this and know the warning signs of when a democracy is failing. And this is it. And I'll specifically say, as a Black person who has ancestors, both of my parents came from the South, intimidation of voters, particularly Black voters, was a core tactic that was used in the days of Reconstruction to prevent newly freed African-Americans from participating in the system. And that tactic has been used against other populations over time, against Chinese-Americans in the West. It happens over and over and over again. This is not new for our country. And so particularly Black clergy, Black faith leaders, we know the warning signs of this, and we're very, very concerned, and we know that we have to prevent it.
3: What do you see as an effective way to address the state that we're in today?
5: The people in states who have the power to ratify free and fair elections, meaning like at the end of the day, when everybody has voted, you call the election, you say, this person has won. They need to do that. So our faith leaders are saying, make sure that you count every single vote. And when you've counted every single vote, that you go on the news and you say, we counted every single vote, and this is the person who actually won, and we're not going to change that. There are some elections officials who are saying, if the candidate that I want or that I think should win doesn't win, I'm not going to ratify this election. We saw that in 2022. We saw it in Arizona. We saw it in other states. So that's really, really important to make sure that people do their duty. At this phase in our country, it needs to go a step further because it's not only about the misinformation or the lack of information and the lack of clarity, but again, people are directly being threatened. So if people are showing up to polling places with weapons, attempting to intimidate others, elections officials and local officials need to remove those folks from the scene. And elections officials and other local officials have the power to do that.
3: You're also focused on reproductive access. Janae, what does that mean?
5: So Faith and Public Life Action is working on access and protection of comprehensive reproductive health care. We understand that it's not only about abortion or only about contraception or only about prenatal health, but all of those things are connected, as well as our economic situation and other social issues. In Florida and in Georgia, there are two laws that are coming through the State House that would help protect and guarantee access to comprehensive reproductive health care. In Florida, it's focused on abortion. In Georgia, it's focused on a range of things, including maternal health and some other things. And in Ohio, the Supreme Court has a lot of power to decide how laws get made and how laws can be changed. Last summer in Ohio, we were very active in helping to pass a law that made sure that access to abortion and comprehensive health care was preserved. Mm-hmm. But if voters don't understand the role of the Supreme Court and how those judges also have a play, a lot of that work can be undone. So we're helping voters understand the role of the Supreme Court.
3: What does that look like? How do you do that kind of civic education?
5: Organizing.
3: Break it down for me.
5: So I started my career as a faith-based organizer, which is about building relationships with people one-on-one, helping them find their common interests together, educating them about the issues and how to make change, and then supporting people in taking action around that. So we have organizers in Georgia, Florida, and Ohio who do that type of work. But we also partner with organizers who are not faith-based, and we help them better reach faith communities. So a lot of our work is helping our secular partners who share our values better engage with those folks. But at the end of the day, it's one-on-one conversations, it's small group conversations, mm-hmm. and then helping people take action together.
3: A challenge coming into kind of the public conversation or from faith leaders about the role that identity plays, not in bringing people together, but some are suggesting that by focusing on identity and bringing attention to what's happened to those who've been marginalized or excluded or oppressed by systems, that is divisive. Do you see some challenges ahead about how identity comes into the conversation?
5: There are always challenges about how identity comes into the conversation, but it is who we are. What I observe in our country is that we're being called into a spiritual exercise in this moment. I believe we always are being called. But the spiritual exercise is, how do we hold more complexity? How do we hold more paradox? And I like to think that the divine is in that complexity. The divine is in that paradox. So if we continue to deny identity, what we're going to continue to see, and this is what we're seeing now, is backlash. So we have so many people in the United States who say, no one is listening to me. No one cares about me. No one believes in me. No one understands my problems and my pain. So the more that we create space for so many of us to actually talk about who we are and who our identities fully are, including our faith beliefs, our race, our gender, our trauma, our hopes, our fears, and our dreams, the more people will be able to see and hear one another.
6: Janae Lewis is the CEO of Faith in Public Life and Faith in Public Life Action based in Washington, D.C. She is the proud granddaughter of Bishop Hilda Aileen Donald. Janae Lewis earned an undergraduate degree at Washington University in St. Louis and received a master's in conflict resolution from Antioch University Midwest. Links to the organization can be found in this week's show notes. Coming up after the break, my conversation with Dr. Kristen Comas-Dume, a history professor at Calvin University and the New York Times bestselling author of Jesus and John Wayne, How White Evangelicals Corrupted a Faith and Fractured a Nation. You're listening to Inspired by Interfaith Voices. I'm Ambreen Khan, and we're going to be back after this short break. Stay with us.

Hi, friends. I hope you're enjoying the show so far. I just want to say thank you. Thank you for listening. Thank you for being part of our community. I don't know if you know this, but we are on the air all the way from Richmond, Virginia to Ketchikan, Alaska, and in so many places in between. We're a national show, and we are a small and mighty team committed to bringing you stories and sounds from around the world that convey not only the diversity and the pluralism of our country, but the beliefs that are shaping our world, our politics, our culture, and the ideas that sustain us and inspire us to think about where we are going. 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

0: 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An excursion that includes African, Cuban, Central, and South American foods. 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
1: 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Say I'm turning big girls into pros. Come on, man. 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

I've heard people say that too much of anything is not good for you, baby. 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It's just not enough, baby.

0: 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An excursion that includes African, Cuban, Central, and South American foods. 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That's the International Marketplace Taste and Tour event in support of One Kansas City Radio.
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0: 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It all starts at the Sons of Columbus Hall at 2415 Independence Avenue, where you'll pick up a passport, hop on and off the trolley to visit six restaurants and one coffee shop across four continents. An excursion that includes African, Cuban, Central, and South American foods. It all starts Friday, October 2nd, 11:30 a.m. to 2:30 p.m. And the event proceeds will go towards ongoing efforts in promoting economic development in Kansas City's historic Northeast community. That's the International Marketplace Taste and Tour event in support of One Kansas City Radio.
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0: number one Kansas City radio comes from the Northeast Chamber of Commerce, who Friday, October 2nd from 11:30 a.m. to 2:30 p.m. hosts the International Marketplace Taste and Tour event. 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An excursion that includes African, Cuban, Central, and South American foods. It all starts Friday, October 2nd, 11:30 a.m. to 2:30 p.m. And the event proceeds will go towards ongoing efforts in promoting economic development in Kansas City's historic Northeast community. 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

0: 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An excursion that includes African, Cuban, Central, and South American foods. 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That's the International Marketplace Taste and Tour event in support of One Kansas City Radio.
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People can use 988 if they are having thoughts of suicide, mental health or substance abuse crises, or any other kind of emotional distress. People can also dial 988 if they are worried about a loved one who may need crisis support. 988 is available for support 24 hours a day, 7 days a week, across the U.S.

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0: 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An excursion that includes African, Cuban, Central, and South American foods. It all starts Friday, October 2nd, 11:30 a.m. to 2:30 p.m. And the event proceeds will go towards ongoing efforts in promoting economic development in Kansas City's historic Northeast community. That's the International Marketplace Taste and Tour event in support of One Kansas City Radio.
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0: 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When negativity tries to interfere with your dreams, your positive mindset battles back, knocking it out before it knocks you down. So use this strength to protect yourself. Don't allow negativity to get inside of your mind and deter you from making your dreams reality. Every day we generate over 50,000 thoughts. That's equivalent to roughly 35 to 40 thoughts per minute. Those are powerful numbers. So what are you thinking about all day? Are you using your strength to fill your mind with positive thoughts and guarding against the negative? It's not easy when there's so much negativity that can surround you. But in the end, as stated before, you are in control. You have the power and strength to control what your mind dwells on and whom you allow to influence you and your dream.
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into the ligaments, only stopping to pray. 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